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1: Other people or things, all that stuff out there, that's not what brings us joy. No, it's the inner peace, it's the relationship we have with God that brings peace and joy. And a wonderful time to cultivate that is right in the middle of the battle, right when the going is tough. Hi, I'm Bernie Diamond. Thanks so much for joining me again on Christianity Works. Today we're continuing with the next message in a series called Dealing with Difficult People. And we're going to take a look at some of the most difficult relationships of all, the relationships that we have with other members of our family. So as we share this time together today, I'm praying that God will breathe His wisdom and His peace into your heart through His Spirit and His Word. The first thing we notice when we look around at other people is that we're all different, aren't we? In a room of just 10 people, even if two people are identical twins, we look around and we're all different. Even identical twins grow up emotionally quite different and they have different fingerprints. So those differences are wonderful. That means you can do things that I can't do and I can do things that you can't do. But sometimes those differences can really grate on us. You know, Jackie, my wife, and I are really quite different. We can be lying in bed at night and I've got the ceiling fan on and she's got her electric blanket on. And when we get close to people, those differences, well, you know, they can grate a little bit if we allow them to. My strengths have a flip side to the coin. They have weaknesses underneath. And your strengths, the things that you're particularly good at, well, there's a flip side to those. The underside of those can sometimes rub other people the wrong way. We all are a bundle, as I like to say, of strengths and weaknesses, our own blubbering mass, if you like, of really good things that we can do, and the things where we aren't so strong and where maybe we fall short. And in the daily grind, in the pressures and the conflict, those different personality types are hard to deal with. The psychologists say there are kind of four personality types: the sanguine, the bubbly, fun-loving type; the choleric, the organized decision-maker; the melancholic, the temperamental creative; and the phlegmatic, the peace-loving kind of hippie. And you and I, we're all kind of a blend of one or two of those, I guess. That's okay, because people that are at a distance, that's not so hard to deal with. But let's look across our families at the moment, our immediate families and our extended families. And what we know is those differences in a family situation, in our homes, the places we go to rest and relax and recuperate and be recharged, in those places, those differences can be painful and annoying. You can pick your friends, but you can't pick your relatives. Even husband and wife, as they get to know each other. I mean, of course, we can pick our husbands and wives. But once we get to know each other's weaknesses, once the relationship develops and the marriage goes on for a few years, it's easy to get to the point to say, oh, why did I pick her? Or why did I pick him? Is anyone compatible, really? We all have sinned and fall short of the glory of God. We all know we've got mistakes. We all know we've got rough underbellies that, you know, don't quite measure up. We're in the middle of a series called Dealing with Difficult People. And today we're going to look at dealing with the difficult people in our families, the people who are closest to us. The Bible says we should love people. The question is, how? How do we love people? It's not enough to know that we should love difficult people in our families, but it's important to know how to love those difficult people, because how we love them will make a huge difference to our lives and, in fact, the lives of all of those people who are close to us. And I guess I talk not only about our family, but people whom we work closely with. The ones that are really close to us are the ones, well, we can hurt them the most. And they can hurt us the most. The more important a person is to us, the more they can hurt us, because we open ourselves up. We expose ourselves. So I'd like to start reading in 1 Peter, which is right towards the end of the New Testament. 1 Peter chapter 2, beginning at verse 18, right through to chapter 3. You who are servants, be good servants to your masters, not just to good masters, but to bad ones too. What counts is that you put up with it for God's sake when you're treated badly for no good reason. You know, there's no particular virtue in accepting punishment that you well deserve. But if you're treated badly for good behavior and continue in spite of it to be a good servant, that's what counts with God. This is the kind of life you've been invited to, the kind of life that Jesus lived. He suffered everything that came his way so that you would know that it could be done and also know how to do it step by step. He never did one thing wrong. Not one thing did he say that was amiss. They called him every name in the book and he said nothing back. He suffered in silence, content to let God set things right. He used his servant body to carry our sins to the cross so we could be rid of sin, free to live the right way. His wounds became your healing. You were lost sheep. You had no idea who you were or where you were. Now you're named and kept for good by the shepherd of your souls. The same goes for you wives. Be wives to your husbands, good wives, responsive to their needs. There are husbands who, indifferent as they are to the words of God, will be captivated by your life of holy beauty, by your inner beauty. What matters is not your outer appearance, not the styling of your hair or the jewelry you wear, the cut of your clothes, but your inner beauty. Cultivate that inner beauty, the gentle, gracious kind that delights God. The holy women of old were beautiful before God because they were good, loyal wives to their husbands. Sarah, for instance, taking care of Abraham, would address him as my dear husband. You'll be true daughters of Sarah if you do the same, unanxious and unintimidated. The same goes for you husbands. Be good husbands to your wives. Honor them. Delight.

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Does nagging help? 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And remember, I'd love to get that free booklet straight out to you. But right now, let's dive back into God's Word. Well, let me ask you, wives, does it help when you nag your husbands? Or is it better to trust God? Is it better to suffer quietly? Because God will do stuff, and your husband will eventually notice. Because your husband delights in your inner beauty. Look at the words of Peter again. In chapter 3, beginning at verse 1, the same goes for you wives. Be good wives to your husbands, responsive to their needs. There are husbands who mightn't believe in God, but they will be captivated by your life of holy beauty, your inner disposition. Cultivate that inner beauty, that gentle, gracious kind in which God delights. I'll tell you, I'm a husband, and I can really relate to that. I have a wonderful wife in Jackie, and it's that inner beauty that really brings joy to my life. We need to get a revelation. Wives, please get a revelation. You cannot change your husband. You or I cannot change any person. The only person who can change them is God. In fact, the closer we are to someone, the harder it is to say things that will get them to change, because we can say them over and over and over again. Because we're close, it becomes nagging and people shut off, especially, let me say, men shut off from that. Let me ask you, how big is your God, wives? Will you be content to let Him set things right in your marriage if there are things that are not quite right? And in the meantime, cultivate an inner beauty, the lasting beauty of a gentle and quiet spirit, which is precious in God's sight. This is about doing something or letting God do something inside of you when life is maybe not that easy, when the relationship between husband and wife is maybe not that good. Same as Jesus, back in the verses just before, towards the end of 1 Peter chapter 2. He was the Son of God, yet He suffered in silence, content to let God set things right. Are we content to let God set things right? I know a couple, neither of them believe in Jesus. They have a boat and a pool and a four-wheel drive and an expensive car, and there's gambling and alcohol involved, and they are miserable. Let me say this very specifically, they are miserable as all hell. It's not those external things that bring joy. It's the things that happen on the inside. Other people or things are not what bring us joy. It's the inner peace and the relationship with God, and a wonderful time to cultivate that is right in the middle of when things are just a little bit difficult. It's a big shift in thinking, because when things aren't going well, when things are unfair, we want to blame people. It's hard. We want to grumble. We want to get what's due to us. But the passage that we read a little bit before in the program, look how it starts. Firstly, it starts with a slave, actually, and slavery is a tough thing. And Peter writes, be good slaves to your masters, not just when your masters are good, but to the bad ones. There's no virtue in accepting punishment that you deserve, but if you're treated badly for good behavior and continue in spite of it to be a good servant, that is what counts with God. Boy, that turns everything on its ear, doesn't it? It turns it upside down. And he says, look, it's not only true of servants, it's true of Jesus. This is what Jesus did. Was it fair that he got nailed to a cross for

You and me? Of course it wasn't. But he suffered silently and sacrificed anyway. He said, "For this reason the Father loves me, because I lay down my life in order to take it up again. No one takes it from me, but I lay it down of my own will. I have the power to lay it down. I have the power to take it up. I have received this command from my Father." Jesus did it willingly. And sometimes when life's not fair, when the people closest to us are hurting us, when it's just a little bit ugly and we want to scream and bark, God's calling us just to draw close to him. Just to say, "Father, it's not fair at the moment, but I can't change it. What I can change is I can draw close to you." And let him cultivate that inner beauty which is so precious to him. But look at the next bit. "And the same goes for you husbands." So he's pointing back to the slave. He's pointing back to Jesus. He's pointing back to the wife. He says, "The same goes for you blokes. Be good husbands to your wives. Honor them. Delight in them." Boy, how many wives would just die if their husbands would delight in them, would just look at them and say, "You know, you are the most beautiful woman in the world," and behave as though they delight in their wives instead of just watching television at night when they come home. I know wives who would give their right hands for that sort of attention from their husbands. And Peter goes on to say, look, in fact, literally he says, okay, you may be weaker vessels, women, than the men. And some feminists might say, well, there you go, you know, the Bible's being sexist again. But I don't see it that way, and we'll talk about it a little bit later. I see my wife as a precious, delicate vessel. And men and women are different. Men tend to be more emotionally kind of rough and robust and everything, and women are delicate and wonderful and warm and kind of gentle in a way that sometimes we men aren't. And so he says, look, you know, you blokes, do the same. Honour your wives. Delight in them. Let's have a look at some practical examples. How can we do that? A wife who has PMT, you know, her hormones are playing up every month, regular as clockwork. Husbands, that's not easy, is it? I mean, you get to that time and you think, oh, no, she's scratchy again. She's all over the place. Husbands, listen to me. Jesus suffered silently. It wasn't fair, and it may not be fair that sometimes your wife has this happen to her, but it's not fair to her either. The same goes for you, husbands. Be like Jesus. Be good husbands. Love your wives as Christ loved the church and gave himself for her. Be close to Jesus. Bear her weaknesses, feel her pain in your flesh. And you know something? What happens to us? We develop that gentle, quiet spirit too. We develop that quiet assurance and confidence. And what about a wife who's going through menopause? I mean, this is an emotional roller coaster ride that goes on for months or years even, where she's just not stable sometimes. It's very hard. Husbands, be content to trust in God to set things right. Will we be there? Will we be there and honour them and delight in them just the same as if they were feeling wonderful? Come on. This is real life. This is what happens. And we want to withdraw. We want to pull back. We want to criticise. We want to say, come on, you need to behave better. Husbands, love your wives like Jesus loved you and died for you. We'll come back in just a minute after a short break and have a look at a couple of other examples from the other side of the fence. I'm Bernie Diamond, and we'll get back to today's Christianity Works message in just a moment. Now, life has a habit of throwing all sorts of things at us, things that perhaps we wouldn't have chosen for ourselves, and some days it's just not easy to keep going. 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May you be blessed as you receive God's word into your heart. But right now, it's time to get back into God's word to take a look at those difficult relationships and how you can deal with them in a godly way. Well, we're looking at practical examples of how we can deal with difficult people in our family environment. Well, wives, sometimes your husbands might be reclusive and quiet, and they don't talk, and
you want to hear what happened today. You know, you want to say, darling, what happened? Tell me everything that happened your day. And he doesn't want to do that. He wants to come home and spend a half an hour watching the news. And it feels like he doesn't love you. And it hurts, right? How do you handle that? Do you nag him? Do you give him that cynical look on your face? Do you roll your eyes in the back of your head? Do you close off? Do you feel threatened? I mean, you are entitled. You should be. You're justified. Sure, it's lawful, but it's not helpful. Or do you do what Peter's writing about here? Do you say, I'm going to draw close to God, really close, and I am going to entrust my husband into God's hand in prayer and be content to get my joy from Jesus and serve and honour my husband and encourage him? You know something? Nothing will open your husband up like encouragement and unconditional acceptance. When he's had his little time of rest and whatever, if instead of nagging and badgering him, you just quietly encourage him, this man's going to open up. Psychologists will tell you that. Your beauty is a gentle and quiet spirit, firm and solid support. That is what's going to impact your husband. There are husbands who don't believe in God, but they will be captivated by your life of holy beauty. Husbands, you realize you haven't treated her as well as you might have. You haven't treated her as an equal. Yeah, sure, you're the head of the house, but no, you haven't been cherishing her. As I said before in the program, I think of my wife as just a beautiful, wonderful vessel, as Peter calls them here. You know, he talks about the male being the stronger vessel and the woman being the weaker vessel, but in a sense of being more delicate, being more fragile, being more beautiful. And I read that and I think, yeah, I mean, a beautiful, beautiful vase on a mantelpiece compared to some old bucket, which I am. Nothing opens her up more to her husband like letting her know in everything that he does and everything that he says that he cherishes her, that he values her, that he adores her, that he sees her like that beautiful vase on the mantelpiece. That's why the old wedding vow says love, honour and cherish from the husband's side. She needs her husband to cherish her. Be good husbands to your wives. Honour them and delight in them. Cherish them. And what about the child, maybe, that's driving you nuts, a slow, surly teenager, not delivering, good for nothing, lazy, disrespectful, sleeping in on the weekends, not keeping their room clean? I'm sure a few people know a few teenagers like that. I'm not having a go at teenagers by any stretch of the imagination. I was a teenager once, and I remember what I was like. It's a part of growing up. And we sometimes look on the outside of teenagers. You know, we look on them and we go, you're not delivering and you're not behaving, and life gets very adversarial and tense, and parents and teenagers don't talk. What do we do? How do we deal with that? There's a beautiful story in the book of 1 Samuel in the Old Testament, chapter 16, where the prophet Samuel comes looking to appoint a new king of Israel. And he comes to the man Jesse, who has quite a few sons, and Jesse brings all the sons and prays him in front of the prophet, and the prophet looks at each one, as some of them are tall and good-looking and strong. And Samuel says, you know, I've looked at all your sons, and I don't see this king in the sons you've prayed. Have you got any more? And Dad, Jesse, says, well, yeah, I do. There's the runt, there's the little one, but he's out tending the sheep. God doesn't look on the outside. God looks on the inside. God is not impressed with looks and stature. And God says of the older son, I've already eliminated him. God judges people differently from the way we people do. Men and women look at the face. God looks into the heart. And sometimes with our teenagers, we look at their behavior instead of looking into their heart.

judge them by adult standards rather than kid standards or teenage standards. Come on, teenagers are teenagers. It's a process of leaving childhood behind and taking on responsibility. It's hard. Growing up, physically growing up, emotionally, trying to become an adult, trying to sort all of that out. Being a teenager is tough sometimes. Why don't we look at their hearts? Why don't we look at their potential? Why don't we encourage them? Just five examples. A wife with PMT, a wife with menopause, a reclusive husband who's shut down his emotions, a husband who realizes he hasn't been treating his wife properly, a difficult teenager. I bet you can think of lots more examples. But the pattern is the same. When we're suffering at the hands of a difficult person who's close to us, we want to be the victim. We want to tell them what's wrong. We want them to behave the way we want them to behave. We want to insist on our rights. Come on, it's not fair. But that's not what Peter says, and that's not what Jesus says. It's not what Jesus did. Jesus went to that cross for you and me. What a fabulous model. What an amazing model. What a challenging model. The Son of God went to the cross for you and me. They spat on him. They beat him. They reviled him. They crucified him. It was completely unfair, yet he bore my sin, my failures. He bore your sin, your failures, in his flesh on the cross. That's how we deal with difficult people, in love. And you know something? Sometimes. It hurts a lot sometimes. It's not fair sometimes. But as we do that, as we draw close to Jesus, as we honour him and honour those who are close to us, he'll change us. And as we commit these difficult people into God's hands, he'll change them too. He's a good God. He's a faithful God. He's a God who wants blessing in your life and my life. Isn't that awesome? That's about all we have time for today. But before I go, I'd love to pray with you because I know that some relationships, especially, let me say, family relationships, can be so incredibly difficult and painful. Lord God, I pray for each and every one of us, for the difficult relationships in our lives, especially where they involve family members. Lord, you know how much they hurt. You know how much we've struggled and failed to make a difference. And so we confess to you right now that we don't have the wisdom or the power to heal those wounds. But we know that you do. So Father God, Lord Jesus, dear Holy Spirit, we invite you into the most difficult, the most painful, the most frustrating of our relationships. We hand them over to you. We open our hearts to you. And we look to you to bring your love, your peace, and your healing into those relationships. We ask in Jesus' name. Amen. Now, don't forget to request your free copy of that life application booklet I mentioned earlier, Dealing with Difficult People. 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Again, that web address is ChristianityWorks.com. I'm Bernie Diamond. I'll catch you again same time next week, right here on Christianity Works, with another message of God's love, God's grace, and God's power for each one of us in Jesus Christ.

0: you and I are worshiping God and our life is Christ-centered, and God, listen, when He is overflowing in your life and mine by our conversation, our conduct, by our love and devotion to Him, you can't hide one of God's children. You can't cover the radiance. You can't cover the countenance of the face of a child of God who has learned to worship the Lord, who loves God, who cares, who's willing to give, willing to pay the price, willing to sacrifice their own person, their possessions, and all that they have to Jesus Christ.
1: Do you tend to view church attendance as just another activity in your busy week? If so, then you might be missing out on one of the primary functions of the church. Welcome to In Touch, the teaching ministry of Dr. Charles Stanley. Today, we continue Dr. Stanley's series to help us realize the importance of participating in the praising of God with other believers. Stay with us to refine your understanding of the church worshiping.
0: Would you turn, please, to Acts chapter 2, and we're continuing our series on the church and the title of this message, The Church Worshiping. And if you'll recall in chapter 2 that Peter has preached his famous sermon at Pentecost, and their response was, "Men and brethren, what shall we do?" And of course, 3,000 people or more were saved. Lives were being changed. They were worshiping in the temple and also in the homes. And if you'll notice, beginning in this 46th verse, he tells us in verse 46 what was happening is they were worshiping together. They were breaking bread together. They were selling the things that they had. And they were having all things in common. And he says in verse 46, "And day by day," that is day after day, "continually with one mind in the temple and breaking bread from house to house, they were taking their meals together with gladness and sincerity of heart, praising God and having favor with all the people. And the Lord was adding to their number day by day those who were being saved." Now, the first function of the church is worship. That is a priority over evangelism and a priority over missions. Worship is the first function. Now, God wants His people worshiping together. He says, "Forsake not the assembling of yourselves together." And when you come together, He says, you are to encourage one another. What I want us to look at today, I want us to look at three facets of worship in the body of Christ in the church. And in this chapter here, in verse 46 and 47, here they are. First of all, the activity of worship in the church. And I believe, according to the Scriptures, there are two activities that are involved in true worship. That is, true worship is going to involve two activities on our part. And the first activity is, there is going to be praise of God with our lips. If we really and truly are worshiping Him, we're going to praise Him with our lips. All through the Old Testament, He says, "Let the redeemed of the Lord say so." He says, "Come, let us bow down and worship Him." Psalm after psalm, speaking of praising Him. So we praise Him with our lips. We praise Him in song. We praise Him in prayer. We adore Him. And so there are many, many ways to express that adoration and praise. Now, in the body of Christ, you and I must make room and allow for people to worship the Lord in the way God leads them. And if God is leading them, they will not be pompous. They'll not be egotistical. It'll not be a matter of pride. They won't be expressing themselves. It'll be an expression out of their spirit, of their love and devotion to Jesus Christ, whatever form that takes. It will never cause confusion in the body, nor will it ever violate the principles of this book if it is worship according to Scripture. But we cannot force other people into our mold. And you see, this is where we are. Most of us came out of a culture and out of a background that when you go to church to worship, you sit, you be quiet, you certainly do not smile, you don't raise your voice, you wouldn't dare clap. In fact, you just wouldn't do anything at all to make anybody feel uncomfortable. When in reality, there ought to be a freedom and a liberty in our worship, and that is exactly what is true in the New Testament church. They not only worshiped in the temple, the Bible says they were going from house to house, they were cooking big, wonderful meals and excited, they were eating, they were praising, they were singing, they were studying the Word of God, they were having a wonderful, beautiful, exciting time worshiping the Lord God. So, the first activity is praise from our lips. The second activity is, listen, is service in our life. Lip service only and calling that worship is far removed from the Word of God. All of us know the 100th Psalm. "Make a joyful noise to the Lord, all ye lands." He says, "Come before His courts with singing, serve the Lord." Serving and praising Him are two aspects of worship. Our life is to be an expression of service and worship. In Ephesians chapter 1, look there if you will, and verse 12. In verse 11, he says, we've obtained a tremendous inheritance, having been predestined, listen now, according to His purpose. That is, He predetermined something wonderful for us, according to His purpose, who works all things after the counsel of His will, to this end. That is, this is what He's predestined, that we who were the first to hope in Christ should live or be to the praise of His glory. He says that He has predestined us to live to the praise of His glory, that our life should be an expression of worship and praise and adoration of who God Almighty is. So if we're going to worship the Lord God, we must praise Him with our lips, but likewise we must serve Him with our life. And how do you serve the Lord God? By humbling ourselves and serving other people. That's the way we serve Him. So he says true, genuine worship is going to result in the praise from my lips and likewise the service of my life. The second thing I want you to notice here in the activity is that there are two motivations involved in the body of Christ worshiping Him. What is the first motivation? Well, somebody would say, well, surely the first motivation is that you love God, and that is not the first motivation. Now, I want you to get this very, very clearly, and listen to me. The foundation of all motivation for worshiping Almighty God is knowing God. One of the primary reasons that there are many people who meet together, and they come together on Sunday, and they sit and listen to a sermon, sing a couple of songs, pray and give and go home, and never feel, never experience, never sense genuine Holy Spirit worship. Now, the reason is this, that so few people really and truly know God. There are lots of folks who've been to church 20, 30, 40, 50 years. They know all kind of facts about Him. But listen, you can know facts about God without knowing God. But to know Him is to know Him through a personal experience with Jesus Christ, whereby we discover the ways of God. We discover the principles of God. We discover the way He works in the human heart. We discover the love of God. We discover the forgiveness of God. We discover the majesty of God, the greatness, the omnipotence, the omniscience, the omnipresence, the glory. We discover the love of God, the mercy of God, the justice of God, the holiness of God, the righteousness of God, the attributes of God. Only when you and I begin to understand a little bit of who He really is, only then will we worship God. And remember this, that all worship that is not directed toward Jehovah, Yahweh, Elohim, Adonai, God, all worship that is not directed toward Him is not worship, but it is pure human superstition. And the world is full of superstition. And the occult, there's a tremendous amount of superstition. They talk about worshiping God. When somebody tells you they worship God and they're in the occult or this branch or that branch or the other branch, you ask them one simple question: which God is it that you are worshiping? There is only one God, and the only way to worship that God is to worship Him, the Bible says, in spirit and in truth. In spirit, not in flesh, in truth, not in error. So you see that the foundation of all true worship is knowing the truth about God. Now think about this. Once you know who He is by personal experience, He's not somebody just up there, out there, over here, in there. He isn't somebody you call on in case of an emergency. He's somebody that invokes something from you, because once you discover who He is, something begins to happen. You see, the man who comes to church week after week and does not know God, he doesn't understand why we want to sing and pray and go on and on and on and not go home at 12 o'clock. He looks at his watch, 12 o'clock, time to go home. Listen, when I know who God is, when I'm using God with his lips, when a woman is understanding who God is and serving Him, we don't check the time, we check God. The focus of attention is God, not time. We're the ones who've come out of the culture and have contributed to the idea that you worship God from 11 o'clock to 12 o'clock on Sunday, and that's it. When true, genuine worship is anything and everything you and I do to the glory of Almighty God, in the name of Jesus Christ, in keeping with His principles, in line with His word, it is worshiping God, because it is praise from my lips and it is service in my life. It can be done in the church building or standing at the sink washing dirty dishes. It is the attitude of the human heart, because you see, worship is an expression. It is an expression of worth that I place upon something. I value something. I praise that. It is worth something because of its value to me. Almighty God is worthy of my praise, worthy of your praise. He saved us, sustains us, keeps us, and has taken us to heaven. When you and I get down to the hard, cold facts of whether we know God and love Him and worship Him or not, friend, so many things that we talk about wouldn't even be in our vocabulary if we really and truly knew God and knew how to worship Him. The second motivation is love. Listen.

The more I know about him, the more I'm going to love him. The more I love him, the more I'm going to worship him. The more I worship him, the more I'm going to want to give of myself to those about me to share the life of Christ. You see, the very idea of people all over the world going to church, sitting, listening to sermons, and going back and thinking nothing about God until next week, that's not worship. Listen, when you and I assemble together to worship God and to praise him and to thank him and to give evidence that God is in our life, who in the world wants to run home worried about whether the stew is going to be burning or not? Listen, that's not worshiping God. Listen, when we are worshiping God, the only thing that has our attention is, what is God saying to me? Who is this God? What more can I discover about him? I want to praise him, thank him, shout, glory, hallelujah, amen, glory to God. Or I may want to sit in absolute awe

him, you can't love him. You can't love somebody you don't know. You may like them, but you can't love them. Second thing I want us to notice here is the attitude, the true attitude, the right attitude, the attitude of worship in the church. And if you'll notice what he says beginning in this 46th verse, because here is the attitude these people had, the true attitude of worship. Remember, Jesus said to the woman at the well, worship me in spirit and in truth. In spirit, not in the flesh. Likewise, in truth, we must know him. Now look to see the attitude of these people as they worship the Lord together in the temple and from house to house, verse 46. Day by day, day after day, continuously, with one mind in the temple, breaking bread from house to house. Now, one mind, listen, a group of people, the corporate body of Christ, cannot worship God with a divided mind. We're not worshiping God if we're sitting here thinking about what we're going to do tomorrow, what we didn't do yesterday, and what I'm going to do this afternoon. That's not worship. I want to tell you, you can't worship God thinking about other things. You may be in a so-called worship service, but you are not worshiping God if you're wondering about what you're going to do next. Listen, to worship God, I must focus upon him. Let me give you a little clue that might help you. When I get down to pray sometime and my mind's tossing with other things, I've discovered the best thing I can do is just stop and just focus my attention upon God and begin to review in my mind and heart out loud with my own lips the attributes of God. Thank you, Father, for your omnipotence, all-powerful. For your omnipresence, I'm in your presence. For your omniscience, you know all there is about me, so you can't be disappointed. For your holiness, because you are indeed holy. For your faithfulness, I can always know that you'll be there. And on and on and on I go. My friend, listen, it won't take but about 2 minutes of that, and your mind has been cleared of all the other junk in life, and you are focusing upon God and worshiping him. Then you can get back to the minor things like your request and mine. You see, you can't worship God with your mind on something else. And the purpose of the sermon week after week is to lay one principle on top of the other so you'll know something else about God, challenge you, reprove you, convict you, lift you up, bless you, encourage you, in order to do what? Not that you look at the pulpit, but that you focus your attention upon God. He and he alone must be the focus of our attention. Watch these people. Scripture says that as they met together, singleness of mind, breaking bread from house to house. They had a servant spirit. We're going to eat at my house tomorrow. We'll eat at your house the next day. Somebody says, we'll eat at our house tomorrow. So they were serving one another, breaking bread from house to house. They were taking their meals together, a sense of oneness, unity, togetherness, with gladness of heart. They were glad, joyous, and happy. Sincerity of heart, nothing fake and hypocritical about it. What they were feeling and their praise and their rejoicing was all out of a spirit, because you know what had happened? These folks had discovered something new about God that revitalized their whole faith. Pentecost had happened. The Spirit of God had come. Christ was truly resurrected, and they knew that they had suddenly launched that on a whole new lifestyle with the presence of the Holy Spirit in their life. It was their new knowledge of Christ, new knowledge of God, the indwelling presence of the Holy Spirit, motivating a love and devotion to him. They wanted to serve one another and praise the Lord and share their faith. Verse 47, they were praising God and having favor with all the people. And the Lord was adding to their number day by day those who were being saved. There is an attraction in the body of Christ when the people of God are God-focused, God-oriented. Their lips are praising him. Their lives are serving him. Listen, there is no way to keep that to ourselves. When you and I are worshiping the Lord God, there is going to be that attraction. There's going to be that magnetism. There's going to be that appeal. There's going to be that attitude and spirit about us that will pull to not us, but to Christ within us, those who are seeking help. What is that attraction? First of all, believers are edified. The believers, God's people, begin to be built up. The scripture says they were breaking bread from house to house, teaching the apostles' doctrine, having fellowship with each other, and praying and singing. These people were enjoying the presence of one another, the encouragement of each other, the teaching of one another. They were growing in their faith, growing in their understanding. Hearing the testimonies. Can you not imagine the testimonies that must have been shared in that first New Testament church when they were meeting from house to house? I mean, all over Jerusalem, groups of people meeting together, talking about the fact of what Jesus Christ had done in their lives and what happened at Pentecost. Their new insight.

right into who God is. The body is edified. When I understand Him, when I love Him, when I'm in the midst of worship, that ought to be the experience and ought to be the result of my worshiping Him. First of all, the body's going to be edified. Not only that, lost people are going to be saved. Look at that last verse. He says, and the Lord was adding to their number day by day those who were being saved. Listen, when you and I are worshiping God and our life is Christ-centered and God, listen, when He is overflowing in your life and mine by our conversation, our conduct, by our love and devotion to Him, you can't hide one of God's children. You can't cover the radiance. You can't cover the countenance of the face of a child of God who has learned to worship the Lord, who loves God, who cares, who's willing to give, willing to pay the price, willing to sacrifice their own person, their possessions, and all that they have to Jesus Christ. The third thing that's going to happen is so evident that God's going to be glorified. That's why He created you and me, to glorify Himself. And that simply means that Almighty God wants you and me to be a reflection of Him. Listen. What we focus our attention upon most is what we become like. If it's things, your life will become materialistic. If it is God, your life will become Christ-like. Now listen, the more I know Him, the more I love Him. The more I love Him, the more I'm going to worship Him. And the more I worship Him, the more I'm going to want to pour out my life into the lives of others. You think about this, if you will. Can any honest man or woman say, I'm saved, know the Lord, love God, without worshiping the Lord? And can a man ever rationalize or excuse himself for not giving to God, first of all, his life, his family, his possessions, his time, his talent, his gifts that God has given him? How can we ever withhold that? Listen, if Almighty God is God, He deserves my worship. And if I do not give it, what is my excuse? Let's pray together. Now, Father, we thank You and praise You and bless Your holy name. We bow before You in submission and subjection, willingly, voluntarily, and lovingly, desiring that our lips praise You and honor You and adore You, and that our life serve You by pouring ourselves out into the lives of other people. I pray in the name of Jesus Christ, Your Son, our Savior, our access to You, our hope in You,

0: stones into bread. Then to tempt the Father by casting himself off the high pinnacle of the temple and saying to him, well, the angels will take care of you, take charge of you. Then he said, in one last attempt to cause Jesus Christ to bow down to him. And each one of these was an attempt by Satan to cause Jesus Christ to yield to Satan's appeal rather than to be obedient to his Father. He said, look at all the kingdoms of the world. If you'll bow down and worship me, then I will give you the kingdoms of the world. Did you know that Satan has the same line he's always had? If you really want to have a good time, you do what I tell you. If you really want to accomplish and achieve and have position and fame in the world, if you really want to feel good, if you really want to have a great time in life, if you really want to experience the pleasures of life, you do it the way I tell you to do it. That is exactly what Satan did to Jesus Christ. That is to tempt us to bow down before something other than God Almighty.
1: 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And if you have a story about what you've learned through this program, please share it with us. 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
0: Without faith, it is impossible to please him. 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
4: Number one. Na hili ndilo neno la Mungu. 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
2: Welcome to Serving Today, the program for leaders in the Church of Christ. This is Andrew Cook, and it's good to be with you again. A Pastor Talks, Malcolm Ryan joins us for the occasional series. And more on spiritual warfare with Graham Jones. We begin our program with the series A Pastor Talks. Regular listeners to Serving Today will be familiar with Malcolm Ryan as he brings out pastoral thoughts from the Bible. And this time, he points us to a man who was called... Well, I'll let Malcolm introduce him to us.
3: I'd like to tell you about someone whose original name was Joseph. We're introduced to him in Acts chapter 4. But because he used his God-given gift so well, we know him better as Barnabas. In verse 36, we meet Joseph, a Levite from Cyprus, whom the apostles called Barnabas, which means son of encouragement. Barnabas was always looking out for others. To begin with, we read that he sold a field he owned and made the proceeds available for distribution according to need in the community. And he didn't stop there. Barnabas was able to see what God could do through other people, even the most unlikely people. For instance, Saul of Tarsus wouldn't have been everyone's first choice as a candidate for church leadership. Not long before, he had zealously persecuted the followers of Jesus, and had even stood by and watched approvingly as the disciple Stephen was stoned to death. But one day, on the road to Damascus, Saul was stopped in his tracks by the Lord Jesus. In a blinding flash of light from heaven, as described in Acts chapter 9, Saul fell to the ground before the risen Lord, and by the time he got to his feet, he was a changed man. Christ became his Lord and Saviour, and Saul began to preach in the synagogues that Jesus is the Son of God. Yet, not surprisingly, when Saul arrived in Jerusalem a while later, other believers weren't too sure about the news of his conversion. Maybe he was faking it in order to infiltrate their ranks, and it took the supportive words of Barnabas to still their fears. In verse 27 we read that Barnabas took him and brought him to the apostles. He told them how Saul on his journey had seen the Lord who had spoken to him, and how in Damascus he had preached fearlessly in the name of Jesus. Can you picture that? There was Saul, a new Christian, and Barnabas went over, put his hand on this man's shoulder, and encouraged him. As a result, Saul stayed with them and moved about freely in Jerusalem, speaking boldly in the name of the Lord. And in due course, Saul, previously a persecutor of the fledgling church, became Paul the Apostle. When we feel lonely and rejected because we're being misunderstood, we need someone to show some understanding and maybe speak up for us. When we feel discouraged, even fearful, we need someone to come alongside and comfort us. When we mess up and get things wrong, we need someone to help us renew our commitment. Encouragement. It's all about putting courage into people and inspiring them with hope. It's all about helping them keep on trying. Barnabas certainly deserved his name. He really was a son of encouragement. How about you?
2: Last time in the Spirit World series, Graham Jones introduced us to spiritual warfare. He told us that the main weapon we have as believers against the devil is holiness. That's replacing sinful behaviour with godly behaviour. Another question then is, how can a Christian overcome the temptations from the world? Well, here's Graham to answer this.
4: The world system is based on pride and selfishness.
2: on lust and greed or covetousness. And we are to overcome these pressures from the world. We can do this by replacing love for the things of the world with love for the things of God. In 1 John chapter 2, verse 15, John says,
4: "Do not love the world or anything in the world. If anyone loves the world, the love of the Father is not in him."
2: We are to stop setting our hearts on the things of the world. We must set our hearts on something better. Paul says we're to set our hearts on heavenly things. In Colossians chapter 3, verses 1 and 2, Paul says,
4: "Since then you have been raised with Christ, set your hearts on things above, where Christ is seated at the right hand of God. Set your minds on things above, not on earthly things."
2: Since we now belong to Jesus Christ, we must replace our desire for the things of the world with a desire for the things of God. We must set our hearts on the enduring things of God. We must seek to grow in godly character, in helping others, in showing kindness, in serving God and telling people about the Lord Jesus. If we set our hearts on material things, we will spend our time thinking how we may get those. The world tells us that to be happy, you must be important, you must be significant. These things appeal to our pride, to our desire to be above others, to be greater than others. How can we replace such thinking? Jesus says in Matthew chapter 20, verses 26 to 28,
4: "Not so with you. Instead, whoever wants to be great among you must be your servant, and whoever wants to be first must be your slave. Just as the Son of Man did not come to be served, but to serve, and to give his life as a ransom for many."
2: True lasting joy is found in serving the Lord Jesus. True happiness is found in serving others. This is how we set our hearts on the things of God and not on the things of this world. This is how we win in spiritual warfare.
5: If the downward pull of our sinful nature and the attractions of the world were not enough problems for the Christian believer, we're also faced with the enemy, Satan, and his evil spirits. And so the next question is, how can a Christian overcome the attacks of Satan? Back to Graham Jones again.
2: The Bible tells us that if we participate in sin, we give Satan a foothold into our lives. Paul says in Ephesians chapter 4, verses 26 and 27,
4: "In your anger, do not sin. Do not let the sun go down while you are still angry, and do not give the devil a foothold."
2: Jesus Christ defeated Satan at the cross. There, Jesus disarmed Satan and his evil forces. The basis for Satan's accusations against us is the sins that we commit. At the cross, Jesus paid for our sins. So Satan's power to accuse us has been removed. But Satan is a clever foe. He knows he does not have the power to snatch Christians out of God's mighty hand. But he can tempt us to continue to sin after we've believed in Christ. To resist Satan's attacks, we're to stop doing something and start doing something different. In James chapter 4, verses 7 and 8, James says,
4: "Submit yourselves then to God. Resist the devil and he will flee from you. Come near to God and he will come near to you."
2: To submit to God is to stop doing evil things. It's to turn away from wrong paths, from Satan and his evil spirits. It's to not live to please our sinful habits and attitudes. Then, James says, we're to come near to God. We're to come to God in prayer, in reading his word, the Bible, in meeting with God's people. And God says that God will draw near to us. You see, God has provided the believer with all they need to resist Satan's attacks.
6: It's the Holy Spirit who lives inside each believer, who will help us to overcome the attacks of the evil one. In 1 John chapter 4, verse 4,
4: "You, dear children, are from God and have overcome them, because the one who is in you is greater than the one who is in the world."
6: The Lord has put us in churches so we may stand together with other believers against Satan's schemes. The faithful teaching of the Scriptures equips us to defeat Satan. By the encouragement of God's people, we're strengthened to follow God's ways. And God has also provided the Christian soldier with resources for the spiritual battle. In Ephesians chapter 6, verses 14 to 17, we see the armour that God has provided.
4: "Stand firm then, with a belt of truth buckled round your waist, with the breastplate of righteousness in place, and with your feet fitted with the readiness that comes from the gospel of peace. In addition to all this, take up the shield of faith, with which you can extinguish all the flaming arrows of the evil one. Take the helmet of salvation and the sword of the Spirit, which is the word of God."
6: The truth, God's truth, is like a belt to counteract the lies of Satan. Righteousness, being right with God, is a breastplate to protect our hearts from Satan's temptations. The gospel of peace is like shoes on our feet, so we take the good news of Jesus to others, and so they can be rescued too. Faith is a shield to strengthen us in our trust in God and his purposes. Salvation in Jesus is like a helmet to protect our minds with the promises of God. And God has given us his word, the Bible, as a sword to equip us to fight the evil one. We remember Jesus quoted the Scriptures to Satan during the temptations that he faced. And here Paul says we're to pray on all occasions with all kinds of prayers, and then we're to keep on praying. Let us read Ephesians chapter 6, verse 18.
4: "And pray in the Spirit on all occasions with all kinds of prayers and requests. With this in mind, be alert and always keep on praying for all the saints."
6: As we close, let us commit ourselves again to stand against Satan's schemes. As Paul tells us in Ephesians chapter 6, verses 10 and 13.
4: "Finally, be strong in the Lord and in his mighty power. Therefore, put on the full armour of God, so that when the day of evil comes, you may be able to stand your ground, and after you have done everything, to stand."
6: We can win in spiritual warfare because God has provided victory for us in his Son, Jesus Christ. Revelation chapter 12, verse 11 says,
4: "They overcame Satan by the blood of the Lamb and by the word of their testimony."
2: And that brings us to the end of our time together here on Serving Today. This is Andrew Cook saying goodbye. May God's strength and mighty power be with you as you serve Christ our Lord.

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1: Creation, from All the Stories of the Bible, by John Walsh.
2: After God created the heavens and the earth, the Spirit of God said, "Let there be light." He divided the light from the darkness and called the light day and darkness night. That was the first day. On the second day, God caused some of the waters to go up, while the rest stayed down. The space in between, God called sky. On the third day, God caused dry land to appear and said, "Bring forth vegetation." So plants started growing and they all had seeds so life could continue on. And God saw that this was good. On the fourth day, God made the sun to rule the day and the moon and stars to dominate the night. On the fifth day, God put birds in the sky and fish and sea creatures in the sea. God saw that they were good, and he blessed them and told them to multiply. On the sixth day, God made living creatures. Then God made a man and a woman, and he blessed them and told them to multiply. God looked at all that he had made and saw that it was very good. God rested on the seventh day and made it special. This is how God created the heavens and the earth and brought forth life in the first week of time.
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0: Peace be with you, listening friends. We greet you in the name of God, the Lord of peace, who wants everyone to understand and submit to the way of righteousness that he has established, and have true peace with him forever. We are happy to be able to return today to present your program, The Way of Righteousness. Over the past 42 lessons, we have been looking into the first book of the Holy Scriptures, the book we call the Torah. As you know, it is God who implanted his words in the mind of the prophet Moses, inspiring him to write them in a book. Approximately 3,500 years have gone by since Moses wrote the Torah, yet it is still of immeasurable value to us today. The Torah is the foundation that God himself laid so that we can test everything that we hear and discern whether it comes from God or not. The teaching contained in the Torah is pure truth from God. Any teaching that contradicts it is false. All of God's truth is in perfect harmony with what is written in the Torah. There is one thing that Almighty God cannot do. Do you know what that is? That's right. God cannot contradict himself. In the Torah, Moses penned these words,
1: God is not a man that he should lie, nor a son of man that he should change his mind. Does he speak and then not act? Does he promise and not fulfill?
0: Through our study in the Torah of Moses, God has revealed to us many profound mysteries. Today we plan to conclude our journey through the Holy Torah. But before we look at the final chapters, let us review what we have seen from the beginning until today. In the first chapter of the Torah, we saw how God created the first man in his own image. God wanted to have a wonderful and meaningful relationship with man whom he had created. That is why he placed in the soul of man a mind so that he might know God. God gave him a heart so that he could love God and entrusted to him a will so that he could choose for himself whether to obey God or to disobey him. In the third chapter, we saw how the first man, Adam, chose to obey Satan and eat of the tree which God had prohibited. Thus the scripture says,
1: sin entered the world through one man, and death through sin. And in this way death came to all men, because all sinned.
0: The penalty of sin is death and eternal separation from God. Thus we saw how God expelled Adam and Eve from the Garden of Paradise because of their sin. But before he put them out, God announced how he planned one day to send a Redeemer into the world to open a door of salvation for Adam's offspring, to free them from the dominion of Satan and the penalty of sin. Next, we learned how God called Abraham, promising to make of him a special nation from which the prophets and the Redeemer would descend. Thus Abraham begot Isaac, Isaac begot Jacob, and Jacob begot 12 sons. Later God changed Jacob's name to Israel. The 12 sons of Israel formed the new nation which God had promised Abraham. The 10 older sons sold their younger brother Joseph as a slave who was taken to Egypt. However, as the scripture says, a man reaps what he sows. Consequently, we saw how all the children of Israel became slaves in Egypt. Nevertheless, God did not forget his promise to Abraham and his descendants. In the book of Exodus, we learned how God fulfilled his promise to Abraham by calling Moses to free the Israelites from their bonds of slavery. In studying the story of Moses, we read the amazing and wonderful account of how God delivered the multitude of Israel from the oppression of Pharaoh and the people of Egypt. We also read how God protected them in the desert and brought them to the border of Canaan, the land which he had promised their forefather Abraham long before. However, most of the Israelites were afraid of the giants of Canaan and did not trust God to do for them what he had promised them. That is why they did not enter the abundant land of Canaan at that time. Because of their unbelief, the Israelites wandered in the wilderness for 40 years until all those who did not believe what God had promised concerning Canaan passed away. That was the punishment that God brought upon them because of their unbelief. Surely, the Lord is a faithful God who does no wrong. Upright and just is he. Now let's complete our journey in the Torah. Remember, the Israelites were in the desert because God was chastening them for their unbelief. Every one of those more than 20 years old who had refused to believe what God had promised concerning the land of Canaan had died. Not one remained alive. Now their children were at the border of Canaan. After 40 long years in the wilderness, The children of Israel were now very anxious to get settled in the land their parents had failed to enter. Our study today is from the fifth section of the Torah, the book of Deuteronomy, which means second law. In this final section, Moses reviews God's holy law and teaches it to the tribes of Israel. This profound book contains the final message that Moses preached to the people to prepare them to enter the land which God had promised them. We do not have time to read Moses' entire sermon today, but we can summarize Moses' words in these few words: do not forget. In brief, Moses said something like this to the Israelites: be careful not to forget that you were slaves in Egypt. Do not forget all that God did for you on the way between Egypt and the new land which you are about to enter. Do not forget the sins that you committed against the Lord your God. Do not forget how the Lord judged your parents because of their unbelief, which is why all their corpses remain in the desert. Do not forget that God was good to your parents, but they were hard-hearted and refused to believe him. Do not forget it. Today, when you hear the voice of God, do not harden your hearts as your parents did in the wilderness. Will you be like your ancestors who refused to believe the word of God? Or will you believe the Lord your God? If you refuse to believe the word of God as your ancestors did, God will punish you as he punished them. Do not forget it. The Lord God will bring you into the land which flows with milk and honey, which he swore to your ancestors. Do not forget your God who gave you the land, because man does not live on bread alone, but on every word that comes from the mouth of the Lord. Do not forget it. After Moses had finished his sermon, the Lord said to Moses,
1: go up into the Abarim range, across from Jericho, and view Canaan, the land I am giving the Israelites as their own possession. There on the mountain that you have climbed, you will die. This is because both of you broke faith with me in the presence of the Israelites in the desert, and because you did not uphold my holiness among the Israelites. Therefore, you will see the land only from a distance. You will not enter the land I am giving to the people of Israel. Then Moses climbed Mount Nebo from the plains of Moab. There the Lord showed him the whole land, all the land of Judah, as far as the western sea. Then the Lord said to him, this is the land I promised on oath to Abraham, Isaac, and Jacob, when I said, I will give it to your descendants. I have let you see it with your eyes, but you will not cross over into it. And Moses, the servant of the Lord, died there in Moab, as the Lord had said. He buried him in Moab, but to this day no one knows where his grave is. Moses was 120 years old when he died, yet his eyes were not weak, nor his strength gone. The Israelites grieved for Moses in the plains of Moab 30 days, until the time of weeping and mourning was over. Now Joshua, who replaced Moses as the leader of the Israelites, was filled with the spirit of wisdom, because Moses had laid his hands on him. So the Israelites listened to him and did what the Lord had commanded Moses. Since then, no prophet has risen in Israel like Moses, whom the Lord knew face to face, who did all those miraculous signs and wonders the Lord sent him to do in Egypt, to Pharaoh, and to all his officials, and to his whole land. For no one has ever shown the mighty power or performed the awesome deeds that Moses did in the sight of all Israel. Amen.
0: And so, dear friends, this is where the Torah concludes. Everything written in the Torah is recorded so that we might gain knowledge, knowledge that will lead us to faith in God's way of salvation. Truly, Moses was a great prophet. He knew the Lord God face to face. He performed miraculous signs from God. By the hand of Moses, God delivered the Israelites from the oppression of Pharaoh. Also by his hand, God has given us the Torah, the first book in the Holy Scriptures. Everyone should know what the prophet Moses wrote. Whoever does not know the Torah of Moses will be mistaken in much and is in great danger of perishing in the way of unrighteousness. Remember, the Torah is the foundation which God himself laid, the foundation upon which God, through all the other prophets, would build the rest of his holy book. Truly, the prophet Moses wrote amazing, profound, and wonderful words. Yet, of all that Moses did and wrote, Nothing is more important than what he announced in the fifth section of the Torah in chapter 18. In this chapter, Moses told the Israelites how God planned to raise up another, even greater prophet who would speak directly for God. Listen to what Moses told the people of Israel.
1: The Lord your God will raise up for you a prophet like me from among your own brothers. You must listen to him. For this is what you asked of the Lord your God at Mount Sinai on the day of the assembly when you said, Let us not hear the voice of the Lord our God, nor see this great fire any more, or we will die. The Lord said to me, What they say is good. I will raise up for them a prophet like you from among their brothers. I will put my words in his mouth, and he will tell them everything I have commanded him. If anyone does not listen to my words that the prophet speaks in my name, I myself will call him to account.
0: By this declaration from the mouth of Moses, God was announcing the coming of another prophet who would come forth from the Hebrew nation, a man who would speak forth the word of God in all fullness and purity, a prophet who would be a mediator between God and man. Do you know who that prophet was? Do you know which prophet spoke with even greater authority than Moses? Do you know which prophet displayed works which were greater than the miracles performed by Moses? Yes, the prophet of whom Moses spoke is the righteous Redeemer who was born of a Jewish virgin. Concerning him, Moses issued an early warning to the nation of Israel. You must listen to him. If anyone does not listen to my words that the prophet speaks in my name, I myself will call him to account. Friends, this is where our study of the Torah must end. How can we conclude our journey in this vast and wonderful book? Let us finish with what Moses himself proclaimed to the Israelites on the day he died. In chapter 32, Moses said,
1: Listen, O heavens, and I will speak. Hear, O earth, the words of my mouth. I will proclaim the name of the Lord. O praise the greatness of our God. He is the rock. His works are perfect, and all his ways are just. A faithful God who does no wrong, upright and just is he.
0: With those words of God from the mouth of Moses, we bid you farewell today. Thank you for listening. Next time, God willing, we will begin the Holy Book, which comes after and is connected with the Torah of Moses, and see how God brought the Israelites into the land flowing with milk and honey, just as he had promised them long before. May God, who alone is worthy of glory and majesty forever, bless you. The prophet Moses said it perfectly.
1: The Lord is a faithful God who does no wrong. Upright and just is he. If you would like more information about the Way of Righteousness, please visit the website 1-God-1-Message.com. That web address again is 1-God-1-Message.com. On this website, you can find The Way of Righteousness and other books by author P.D. Bramson, who wrote The Way of Righteousness. If you would like to read the original 100 scripts in English, you can download them at this website. Other languages are also available, including French, Arabic, Swahili, Chinese, Farsi, Turkish, and more. You may also learn about other books by P.D. Bramson, including Your Story, One God, One Message, and King of Glory. King of Glory is a storybook featuring 70 full-color paintings, which has also been produced as a video.

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1: How do you do? Care to come with us? We'll take you on a strange excursion into the future, though probably not far into the future. You'll learn one of the least discussed aspects of what it means to have one's heart and mind and life unshackled.

0: From Chicago, crossroads of America, the Pacific Garden Mission presents Unshackled, the unique transcribed dramatic series that for more than 20 years has demonstrated through the true stories of transformed lives that if your life is empty, it can be filled to overflowing. For more than 93 years, the old lighthouse in Chicago has been saying the same thing to the men and women of the street. The response of many of these people has been the material of which these broadcasts have been made. Unshackled's now heard by more people in more places on Earth than ever before. It's broadcast on every continent to listeners in almost every nation, translated and redramatized by nationals in other languages. This global outreach has come to be as some of those who listen have made it their business to help as they are able, to make it possible for others to hear the program that makes you face yourself and think. The stories of men and women unshackled are stories of transformed lives, not repaired, patched up, or reformed. The operative word is transformed. This means a significant change in the basic quality of life, a change energized from above by the power of God. It means a new life, whose course reveals in some way the outworking of plan and purpose. It means a new life that should in some way contribute to others rather than take from others. All very good. But that is not the be-all and end-all of the transformation. The statement, "and man became a living soul," implies a personal existence related to the body but not dependent upon it, and so continuing when the fragile life of the body terminates. The words psyche and ego come very near to expressing the same thing. The word heart, as used in the Bible, is also nearly synonymous. The transformation we speak of is a gift of God. This implies that man also has a seat of God consciousness, largely dormant but susceptible of being energized by the Spirit of God. This is the Spirit of man, a triune being who is spirit and soul and body. The transformation takes place at all three levels. Since two of these are not dependent upon the life of the body, they must endure beyond the grave, and the effects of the transformation must continue. Because of the resurrection, Paul, of the stock of Israel, of the tribe of Benjamin, and Hebrew of the Hebrews, was able to write,
1: "So when this corruptible shall have put on incorruption, and this mortal shall have put on immortality, then shall be brought to pass the saying that is written, Death is swallowed up in victory. O death, where is thy sting? O grave, where is thy victory? The sting of death is sin, and the strength of sin is the law. But thanks be to God, which giveth us the victory through our Lord Jesus Christ."
0: Because this is yet to be, no story of a transformed life can include it. And yet it's a truth to be of every transformed life and should be better known. We've chosen the occasion of Memorial Day, when attention focuses on the grave, to bring you a story composed especially to dramatize this truth to be. Listen then to the story we call The Trip, as we bring it to you now on Unshackled.
2: I'm not much of a guy for visiting cemeteries, even on Memorial Day. But I'll say this one is very well kept up.
3: Well, I ought to tell you, I appreciate you coming along. Being the featured speaker at a memorial service for soldiers isn't the world's easiest assignment these days.
2: I liked what you said. However some people may stand on current events, the memory of men who died in the service of their country deserves to be honored.
3: Sure, but I know a lot of preachers who will use an occasion like this for a political speech. They call it facing reality.
2: And I call it bad taste. Oh, you're headed up the wrong roadway, Tom. The gate's over that way.
3: Yeah, I know. As long as I'm here, I thought I'd check up on the old family burial lot. It's just ahead. The one with the tallish white shaft in the middle.
2: Oh. Well, it looks like someone else is ahead of it.
3: Hmm? You're the young man sitting on the headstone?
2: Yeah.
3: He's in the adjoining lot. Belongs to a family named Archer, as I recall.
2: He looks gloomy enough. must have buried someone recently.
3: I doubt it. No archer has been buried here for more than 10 years. Well, here's the place. Represents 4 generations of my tribe. No room left for me. But then maybe I won't be needing it.
2: Not for a long time, I hope. But as Horatius said at the bridge, to every man upon the earth, death cometh soon or late. Someday you're going to need a little patch of ground.
3: Not if the Lord returns first to catch up all the believers and take them out of harm's way.
2: If what?
3: 1 Thessalonians 4:4. For the Lord himself shall descend from heaven with a shout, with the voice of the archangel and with the trump of God. And the dead in Christ shall rise first. Then we which are alive and remain shall be caught up together with them in the clouds to meet the Lord in the air. And so shall we ever be with the Lord.
2: I always thought of you as a rational man, Tom. Are you saying that you expect to be snatched up off the earth?
3: If the Lord returns while I'm still around, yes. And it isn't a matter of rational or irrational. It's what the Word of God tells us.
2: And the other part about the dead in Christ.
3: I'll say it again. The dead in Christ shall rise first.
2: I was hoping I'd heard you wrong the first time. Do you mean that all these graves will open?
3: No, not all. Only the graves of those who died in Christ. And they may not be opened in just the way you're thinking of, but the bodies of those in the graves will no longer be there.
2: Tom, I've never heard of this.
3: You would if you came around to my church.
4: Sir, I've been listening. Are you a minister?
3: Yes, I am. Tom Chandler. And this is Dave Kern.
4: How do you do?
2: How do you do?
4: Well, I'm Rod Archer.
3: I thought you might be an archer. My father, the third stone on the right there, was a good friend of your grandfather, I guess. The second stone on the left.
4: Yeah, that's Gramp. I never really knew him. But I have something to tell you about. If I don't talk about it to someone...
2: Oh, wait, son, I'm not a minister. Maybe I should leave you two alone.
4: You don't have to split because of me. Anyway, I heard what you were saying to Chandler. Maybe you ought to hear about this.
2: Well...
3: Stick around, Dave. Now then, go ahead and tell us about it.
4: Have you ever tried any of the mind-blowing drugs?
3: No.
4: Then you don't know how it is. You know, tripping.
3: As in to take a trip? No, I've read about it, of course.
4: You've never hallucinated?
3: Not the way you mean. My ears ring when I have a high fever, but that's not the same thing.
4: Not even slightly. Tell me this. Do you believe that God might communicate with a person whose mind is blown?
3: With God, all things are possible. But it's my opinion that if you receive a communication in that condition, it's probably from a very different source. Christians who have some experience along these lines seem to agree that drugs, especially the hallucinatory ones, open the door to invasion by dark powers.
4: I may know something about that, too. But let me tell you what happened. I've used acid before, but this time it wasn't the same. This time everything followed in logical sequence. It was all clear as a motion picture, almost as clear as if I were living it. And it tied in somehow with what you and your friend were talking about just now when you walked up.
3: I was talking about the Lord's return.
4: That's what I mean. After all, I know a little about that. I'm a refugee from a lot of time in Sunday school.
3: Maybe you'd better just tell me what you saw or dreamed.
4: I want to. Well, I don't have much of a family left. Most of them are lying here, 6 feet under, I think.
3: Why, I think?
4: I'll get to that. Anyway, there's just Dad, my sister Barbara, and me.
3: Mm-hmm.
4: Barb goes to school and keeps house for us, for Dad anyway. I stay away a lot of the time.
3: Oh, why is that?
4: I have my lifestyle. They have theirs. There's a difference. Now, here's where this dream or vision or whatever it was begins. It seems that Barb and I were sitting in a room in a mortuary, a funeral home. There was a casket and some flowers. And the body in the casket was my dad's.
5: Everyone else is gone, Rod. I suppose we'd better go home.
4: In a minute. I want to look at him again. You don't suppose he can hear us?
5: Rod, you don't seem to understand. Dad, the person, the personality, isn't here.
4: You're talking about his spirit?
5: Yes. Haven't you read, "Then shall the dust return to the earth as it was, and the spirit shall return unto God who gave it"?
4: Then Dad's body isn't Dad at all.
5: It is, or it will be again. but in a very different way.
4: When?
5: At the resurrection.
4: That's what you believe. But how? And what do you mean by in a different way?
5: The answer is here, Rod.
4: You and that Bible. All right, let's hear it.
5: This sounds like a direct answer to what you just asked. But some man will say, how are the dead raised up? And with what body do they come? Thou fool. Oh, I'm sorry, Rod. That which thou sowest is not quickened except it die. And that which thou sowest not that body that shall be, but bare grain. It may chance of wheat or of some other grain. But God giveth it a body as it hath pleased him, and to every seed his own body. All flesh is not the same flesh, but there was one kind of flesh of men, another of beasts, another of fishes, and another of birds. There are also celestial bodies, and bodies terrestrial. But the glory of the celestial is one, and the glory of the terrestrial is another. There is one glory of the sun, and another glory of the moon, and another glory of the stars. For one star differeth from another star in glory. So also is the resurrection of the dead. It is sown in corruption, it is raised in incorruption. It is sown in dishonor, it is raised in glory. It is sown in weakness, it is raised in power. It is sown a natural body, it is raised a spiritual body. There is a natural body and there is a spiritual body. And then, a little further along, it says, as we have borne the image of the earthly, we shall also bear the image of the heavenly.
4: If what you believe is true, then Dad wouldn't look a bit like this after he was...
5: resurrected?
4: Yeah.
5: Recognizable, I think, but very different. Look at his hands, the swollen joints that caused him so much pain in the last few years. That won't be. Sown in weakness, raised in power.
4: I've just remembered how he got that scar.
5: The scar on his left thumb?
4: Uh-huh. I must have been about 6 years old. I crawled into a length of old heating duct I found back at the garage and got stuck. I remember screaming. I was terrified. And Dad came running and somehow managed to pull the pipe apart with his bare hands. That's when he cut his thumb. Barb, I think I'm going to cry.
5: Cry for yourself, Rod. Don't cry for Dad. He's at home with the Lord. He trusted in Christ. His funeral tomorrow will be a celebration for me. Quiet, shadowed by parting, but a celebration.
4: Someone's coming.
5: Oh, the funeral director. Good evening, Mr. Beck.
6: You still have a few minutes, Miss Archer, but we'll be closing.
5: We're leaving now, and thank you for everything. Come on, Rod. Oh, here are my car keys. You drive.
4: I thought you liked to do your own driving.
5: I do. I asked you to drive for your own protection.
4: I don't have that low an opinion of your driving. I'm no male chauvinist.
5: If I were driving and suddenly vanished from behind the wheel, you might be involved in an accident.
4: Are you out of your skull?
5: There's another aspect of this resurrection business that we haven't discussed. We've talked about the dead in Christ, but we haven't said anything about the living.
4: Sounds wild to me, but go ahead.
5: Let's wait till we get home. I'll have to show you what it says in the Bible, but it's too hard to read in the car.
4: All right, we're home and I'm listening.
5: According to the Word of God, the resurrection of the dead in Christ could take place at any time. Tonight, tomorrow, next week.
4: You seem to have all the answers. How come you don't have a timetable on this?
5: Jesus said this, but of that day and hour knoweth no man, no, not the angels of heaven, but my Father only.
4: I still don't see the connection with your having me drive.
5: The resurrection is one of the things that happens when Christ comes to take the church off the earth.
4: Wilder and wilder. I can just see that architectural monstrosity going up like a balloon.
5: Oh, even you must know that the church isn't a building or a denomination. It's the total of all those who have trusted in Christ. Those living and those now dead.
4: Now I'm with you. You know how I feel about the institutional church.
5: I wouldn't feel so superior about that. The institutional churches include many people who are included in the church, the body of Christ. But my point is this. If Christ comes for his church, he comes for its living members as well as those who have died. At that moment, a great many living people will simply disappear.
4: That's fantastic, and you know it.
5: I know what the Word of God says about it. Here. For the Lord himself shall descend from heaven with a shout, with the voice of the archangel, and with the trump of God. And the dead in Christ shall rise first. Then we, which are alive and remain, shall be caught up together with them in the clouds to meet the Lord in the air. And so shall we ever be with the Lord.
4: Ridiculous. Superstition gone wild.
5: I'm not going to argue with you, Rod, but I'm going to pray for you. Now, good night. We both need rest. Tomorrow is going to be a very trying day.
4: Unless, of course, you should meet the Lord in the air during the night.
5: Of course. It's always possible.
4: Does any of that make sense to you, Chandler?
3: Yeah, it's a great deal of sense. Is that the end of it?
4: No. In my dream, vision, hallucination, I woke up very early in the morning. Actually, I was wakened by the noise of an ambulance siren in the next street.
3: Mm-hmm.
4: Then I could hear others farther away. I knocked on Barb's door, and she didn't answer. Finally, I went into her room, and it was empty. Her bed had been slept in, but she wasn't there. All her clothes were laid out for the funeral, but my sister was gone.
3: So you searched the house?
4: Of course, top to bottom. Nothing. Then I looked in the garage. Her car was still there. I ran back to her room and noticed her Bible open on the nightstand. One passage was marked.
3: What was it?
4: Therefore, be ye also ready, for in such an hour as ye think not, the Son of Man cometh.
3: Oh, and then?
4: I was terrified. I threw on some clothes and started back for the garage. I found Barb's car keys on her dresser. Our next-door neighbor, Creighton, was standing out on the lawn, about as wild-eyed as anyone I've ever seen.
7: Rod! Rod, boy, am I glad to see you!
4: You can't stop to talk now, Creighton.
7: Oh, wait, wait, please wait.
4: Well?
7: There's been a disappearance.
4: What?
7: My brother and his wife, they've been staying with me, and then they've simply vanished, and they're not the only ones.
4: Makes sense, Creighton, makes sense.
7: Have you turned on the radio this morning?
4: Why should I?
7: Well, the same thing's happened all over.
4: What same thing?
7: People disappearing like my brother and his wife, and accidents.
4: So?
7: Can't you hear the ambulances? Two commuter trains crashed this morning, and they say the dispatcher's disappeared.
4: Listen to me, Creighton. What sort of people are your brother and wife?
7: I don't understand.
4: Don't be so dense. Are they Christians?
7: Well, they've been bugging me about how I need to be born again, and that's their phrase, not mine.
4: That's it. That's it.
7: Wait a minute, boy. Where are you going?
4: To the funeral home. Beck! Mr. Beck!
6: Oh, it's you, Mr. Archer. Mr. Archer, where are you going?
4: To see my dad's body. Get out of my way!
6: Mr. Archer, the funeral isn't for hours.
4: I don't care. I have to see for myself.
6: Oh, not in there, Mr. Archer. Please.
4: Shut up!
6: Oh,
4: gone. Beck, the casket is empty.
6: I don't know how you knew something was wrong, sir.
4: Have you sold it?
6: I've done nothing. When I came in this morning, the casket was as you see it. Empty. I don't understand it.
4: You don't understand it? Neither did my neighbor. Neither do half the people on Earth. But I understand it. Do you hear? I understand it.
0: Dream, vision, or hallucination, the experience was to bring a complete change in the life of Rod Archer. How? You'll learn in a moment. Just now, Harry Saulnier, who is superintendent of Pacific Garden Mission, to tell how you may have a copy of this broadcast story.
8: 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Therefore, we prepared a short story adaptation and have had it printed in a vest pocket-sized booklet.
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4: That's the whole thing, Mr. Chandler. None of the usual psychedelic experiences. Nothing. The thing ended, and that was that. But while it lasted, it was as real as life.
2: What about your dad and your sister?
4: They're at home. Dad isn't well, of course. Hasn't been for a long time, but Barbara's fine.
3: Have you discussed this with either of them?
4: Not yet. I've been trying to sort it out. That's why I came here, to think. And believe me, cemeteries aren't my bag. I have to know. Is there any logic to this at all?
3: Human logic and faith don't always run parallel, Rod. But if we could see the things of faith from the perspective of eternity, we'd find they're completely logical. And we'd also discover that some human thinking that seems very logical is really pretty irrational.
4: Where's the logic?
3: Well, I think you'll agree the world's in a mess. Mankind has had thousands of years to demonstrate his ability to run things. What do we have to show for it?
4: Brutal warfare, justice, hatred, cruelty, pollution.
3: Yes, also rebellion, abrasiveness between the generations. A religion that concerns itself with almost everything but God and the human soul. Political subversion, blasphemy, greed, mindless violence. Pursuit of pleasure above all else.
4: All right, I admit it. What then?
3: Let me read you something.
4: From the Bible? You and my sister.
3: Why not? We have the same Lord. This know also that in the last days perilous times shall come. For men shall be lovers of their own selves, covetous, boasters, proud, blasphemers, disobedient to parents, unthankful, unholy, without natural affection, truce-breakers, false accusers, incontinent, fierce, despisers of those that are good, traitors, heady, high-minded, lovers of pleasure more than lovers of God, having a form of godliness but denying the power thereof.
4: How long has that been in the Bible?
3: Just a little less than 20 centuries.
4: How did they know then how things were going to be today?
3: They got it from God. Do you really think that does describe our present world?
4: Right on.
3: Then notice that it begins in the last days. So then I take the position that we must truly be in the last days.
4: I can't give you much of an argument. What other logic do you have?
3: Do you know anyone who has a good solution for today's problems? A human solution?
4: Not really.
3: Neither does anyone else. H.G. Wells wrote in Mind at the End of Its Tether, "The world is at the end of its rope. The end of everything we call life is close at hand." George Bernard Shaw said, "It is sad to be in a world that has fallen to pieces and to know that no one knows how to put it together again." And I'll remind you that these are men who always put their faith in mankind and not in God.
4: If we don't have any answers, what then?
3: Then God has to step in. When after thousands of years, man has only succeeded in making his world more complicated and more disastrous.
4: Have you anything more to go on than the fact that no one but God can resolve it?
3: We have clear-cut promises, like this, "For our conversation is in heaven, from whence also we look for the Savior, the Lord Jesus Christ." Or like this, "Wait for his Son from heaven, whom he raised from the dead, even Jesus, which delivered us from the wrath to come." Or, "Looking for that blessed hope and the glorious appearing of the great God and our Savior, Jesus Christ." And this, "He which testifieth these things saith, surely I come quickly. Amen. Even so, come, Lord Jesus." And then there's the loveliest of all. Jesus saying, "And if I go and prepare a place for you, I will come again and receive you unto myself, that where I am, there ye may be also."
2: Tom, how long have you known all these things?
3: Most of my life.
2: And you've never taken the time to lay it out this way. If I had known all this years ago, I'd have... Well, whatever it is I have to do to make sure that when Christ returns, I'll be included.
3: Then I'm terribly, almost criminally to blame.
2: What do I do?
3: It's been done for you. Jesus did it all when he paid for your sins on the cross. Now, you just have to take him and the life he bought for you by faith.
4: You take my vision seriously, don't you?
3: Completely. God gave you that, Rod. He can use an evil thing like a drug, just as he can use the remorse that a drunkard finds in the dregs of a bottle.
4: But why me? I'm a foul, blasphemous, drug-saturated unbeliever.
3: I don't think you're the first. Isaiah the prophet had a vision given by God some 7 centuries before Christ. And you know what he said? "Woe is me, for I am undone, because I am a man of unclean lips, and I dwell in the midst of a people of unclean lips."
4: Well, I guess I can just join the club.
3: You can do better than that, Rod. Knowing you're a sinner, a man of unclean lips, you can ask Christ to come into your heart. You can receive him as your Lord and Savior, and so be born again.
4: Born again?
3: Transformed by the grace and the power of God.
2: And me, Tom? What about me?
3: What goes for Rod goes for you, too. God is no respecter of persons.
2: And if the Lord were to return then, 5 minutes after I received him?
3: You'd go to be with him in the twinkling of an eye. And none of us will know until that moment. And it could be any time. For as the lightning cometh out of the east and shineth even unto the west, so shall also the coming of the Son of Man be.
0: Three men in a place of death, and two discovered that it was a place to find life, and that more abundantly. Of course, the place is not at all important. You may receive Christ in any place at all. And the time? As soon as possible, and for three reasons. First, every day without Christ is a day lost. Second, every moment may be your last moment of this life. Third, the night is far spent. The day is at hand. In such an hour as you think not, the Son of Man cometh. And who wants to be left behind? Now's the time to accept Christ. To counsel with someone who knows the Word of God and who is concerned about you, feel free to get in touch with Pacific Garden Mission, Chicago, Illinois, 60605. 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

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Heard in this special presentation for Memorial Day were Mickey O'Donnell, Harry Elders, Kirby Scott, Tim Behrens, and Herb Graham. Original music, Lucille Becker. 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

0: One way or another, at some point, your time on this earth will be over. So then what? Hi, I'm Bernie Diamond from ChristianityWorks.com. I'm fairly certain that I know what I'm going to be doing a few days after I die. I'll be attending a funeral, mine. But after that, when everybody goes home and gets on with their lives, what's going to happen to me? What's going to happen to you? Depends, I guess, on whether we've put our faith and our lives in Jesus. I have. And so I know this. On that day when Christ returns, I'm going to be at the front of that resurrection queue. How do I know that? Simple. The Bible says that the dead in Christ will rise first. I know that might feel like it's a long way off, given all the things you and I have to do on our to-do lists. But when that day comes, this is the only thing that'll matter. Will you be found in Christ or not? Have you ever found yourself trying to live out your faith in Jesus by following a bunch of rules? And you try and you try and you try, and the more you try, the drier you feel. Well, if that's you, then today's message is definitely one you want to listen to. I'm Bernie Diamond, and welcome to A Different Perspective as we kick off a new series of messages called The Spirit and the Word. Sometimes we can look at God's Word, the Bible, and think of it as a book of rules. But it turns out that this notion that God is all about the letter of the law is way off the mark. The law's a funny thing. Some people say the law's an ass. It's something that we both love and we hate. On the one hand, when we see a serious crime committed, like a child killed by a drunk driver, or a murder, or a rape, or terrorism, we want the perpetrator to experience the full force of the law. On the other, sometimes the law does indeed seem to be an ass. When people apply the letter of the law rather than the spirit of the law, we can end up with silly and even at times damaging outcomes. In a sense, that's how I used to think about God. If God was God, holy and righteous, whatever that meant, then I knew that I fell short of that, and therefore God must be a bunch of rules that I'd fallen foul of. But my hunch is that, I don't know, if we understand God that way, well, maybe we're missing the point. I wonder if you recognize any of these. I am the Lord your God, and you shall have no other gods before me. You shall not make for yourself an idol or bow down and worship an idol. You shall not use the Lord's name in vain. You shall keep the Sabbath day of rest. You shall honour your father and your mother. You shall not kill. You shall not commit adultery. You shall not steal. You shall not bear false witness against your neighbour. You shall not covet your neighbour's wife. Well, of course, we recognise those probably as the Ten Commandments. God's law in a nutshell. The things that Moses brought down from the mountain on the tablets of stone. But actually, you may or may not know that in the book of the law, as the Jews understand the law, which is the books of Genesis, Exodus, Leviticus, Numbers, and Deuteronomy, known as the Torah, there are 613 commandments and prohibitions. So the Ten Commandments are just like the top 10. Then there's another 603 commandments and prohibitions on top of that. Do this, don't do that. Don't do this, do that. Some of them make a lot of sense. Don't kill. Don't steal. Don't commit adultery. Don't lie. But there's a whole bunch of other ones that we'd look at now and they'd make our stomachs turn, like animal sacrifices and all that sort of stuff. Things that don't make a whole lot of sense to us here and now today. I mean, could you imagine going to church and taking some animal and slitting its throat? Probably they'd come and lock us up for doing that these days. So some of God's laws come naturally. They make sense. Others don't. Don't lie, don't cheat, don't bear false witness. They make sense, but the temptation's always there. Just run your eyes down those 10, and most people have broken at least one of those in just the last 24 hours, let alone the other 603. So in one sense, the law does make sense. Imagine what our societies would be like without the rule of law. Look at what happened in Bosnia. Look at what happened in Rwanda. Look at what's happening in Israel and Lebanon. Without law, there's anarchy, and innocent people get hurt, and there's pain, and there's oppression. So the law does make sense, but you can take it to an extreme. Totalitarian law is ugly and oppressive. People's freedom is taken away. So law is a great servant but a terrible master. But, and here's the but, it's easy to think of God's law as being like a totalitarian regime. If God's God, he is the ultimate totalitarianist because he's all-powerful. So, who wants to have a part of that? Who wants to have some rule-based God that's got all the power? No, thank you very much. Well, in fact, there were a bunch of people called the Pharisees. They're a bunch of religious leaders in the first century who lived the same time as Jesus did. And the word Pharisee comes from the Hebrew word to separate. They were religious separatists, and they took following God's law, those 613 commandments and prohibitions, to the most absurd and extreme lengths. What do you think God would say about that? Is God a rule-based God? Is God a God that says, yes, there's someone following my law, I'm excited about that? This is what Jesus said to these Pharisees. He said, "Woe to you, scribes and Pharisees, you hypocrites! Because you tithe mint and dill and cumin, but you've neglected the weightier matters of the law, justice, mercy, faith. It's these you ought to have practiced without neglecting the others. You blind guides, you strain out a gnat and you swallow a camel." What's this tithing of mint and dill and cumin all about? Well, these days we go to the supermarket and we buy a bunch of mint or we buy some dill or we buy a jar of cumin and we think, so what? Back then, mint, dill and cumin, pretty high-priced herbs and spices. There weren't takeaways on the local corner, so herbs and spices were important. And tithing was part of God's law. Tithing was giving a tenth of your income to the priests to keep that whole priestly system and the temple and the synagogue and everything running. And so everybody had to tithe. But Jesus is saying to these people, you're hypocrites. You do the tithing, you do the external things, but in your heart, what about justice? In your heart, what about mercy? In your heart, what about faith? It's like straining out a gnat and swallowing a camel, you hypocrites. It seems to me that Jesus was much more interested in goodness, in relationship, in justice and mercy and faith. He didn't want to throw tithing out, but to him it wasn't the main game. To him there was something much more important, what's going on in our hearts. Sure, do the right thing and tithe and do all that sort of stuff, but there are some things that you should never neglect. Why are we talking about this stuff today? Because this week we're starting a new series called Spirit and Word. Some people pick up the Bible and discover the letter of the law. They think that that's what God is all about. You can read the Bible that way. You can pick it up and read the 613 commandments and prohibitions, and if we did that, we'd be missing the point. On the other hand, some people never pick up the Bible. Man, I'm walking in the Spirit, They believe that they're getting inspiration direct from God, and they're missing the point completely too. Paul writes to his junior minister, Timothy, he says, every last bit of the Bible is inspired by God, and it's there for our instruction and for our correction and for us to grow and to learn and to understand. That's why the Bible's called God's Word. It's God speaking to us. Maybe some people think, oh no, that wacky fundamentalist sort of Christian thing, the Bible, give me a break. Part of me agrees with that. Because if we try and understand the Bible as just a bunch of rules, what we discover is that some apply to us today, like murder and adultery and stuff. But others, like the Levitical sacrificial system, no pork, no crustaceans, a whole bunch of stuff that doesn't. And we try and apply those rules and say, well, God is a bunch of rules, and if I work hard and I follow those rules, I'll make it into heaven. You try and do that, it just doesn't make sense. It's where you get that Bible-bashing, fundamentalist, oppressive, totalitarian, religious thing from. But in that book, The Heart of God's Beating, there's the spirit of the law, the gentle, powerful breath of fresh air, and that's what we're going to look at for the rest of the week on the program, His grace, His mercy, His love, His forgiveness, God's Spirit, and God's Word.
1: Thank
0: thanks so much for starting your week off with a different perspective. To tell you the truth, I was petrified of religion, and just quietly, I still am, because I just don't want to sign up to a rule book. Rules don't seem to help me to change all that much. They just don't. And that's why it blows me away to discover that what I've signed up to with Jesus isn't a rule book, but a relationship. And it's the most amazing, wondrous, transformational, healing breath of fresh air. We all know there are things in our lives that are making us sick. We just don't know how to deal with them. And it's God Himself that steps in to make all the difference. Now, my heart is just to make these messages as accessible as possible to you, because I want to see you be blessed as you receive God's Word. So if you'd like to listen to this program again or any of our other messages, you can do that online at ChristianityWorks.com. 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Hey, thanks for joining me today. I'm Bernie Diamond, and I'll catch you again, same time tomorrow, with a different perspective.
1: This is the Love Language Minute with Dr. Gary Chapman. A listener writes, Gary, is my primary love language quality time only because I don't live with my boyfriend? Will that change if we get married and share a home?
2: I think your primary love language before marriage will be your primary love language after marriage. Granted, there may be seasons of a relationship in which it may appear that your love language changes. For example, if you have two or three preschool children, your acts of service may not be your language, but at that point, it's going to become very, very important during those early years. When you experience the death of a family member, physical touch may not be your language, but if your spouse holds you and lets you cry on their shoulder, that may be the most powerful thing they could do at the moment. But I think our love language tends to stay with us for a lifetime.
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3: Now to continue our story. Sergeant Preston, with King at his side, went down the main street toward the Northwest Mounted Police headquarters. As he was about to go in, a man...
4: Yes, I'm Sergeant Preston.
5: I've been waiting here for you. I recognized you because of the dog. I'm Jim Belden.
4: Jim Belden? I trailed you from Whitehorse.
5: I thought you would, sir. I want to talk to you about what happened, if you'll listen.
4: You mean you want to give yourself up?
5: It isn't that. I didn't kill anyone. Wells was already dead when I went to his room.
4: And why'd you run away?
5: I came here to find someone. Someone I thought would clear me,
4: but why'd you go to Wells' room at the hotel?
5: To warn him. And to prevent him from being murdered.
4: I see. Who did you expect was going to try to kill Wells?
5: I'd rather not tell you the whole story. I know he'll clear me.
4: But you won't have a chance to find him now, Belden. I'll have to take you into custody.
5: No, please, give me a chance. I won't try to get away. I swear I won't.
4: Tell me, Jim, who else besides Mamie Grant knew you went on that so-called business trip to Whitehorse?
5: No one. That is only the person I want to find.
4: In other words, Jim, you expect if you find that person, that he'll confess and clear you.
5: Well, yes.
4: Jim, that doesn't make sense. Wells was murdered because he carried a small fortune in gold, and you say the man who killed him will give up that gold and confess just to clear you.

0: Dawson?
1: No. In fact, I didn't have to search for him. He came to me. The story's rather a strange one.
0: He's a fool. He thinks anyone would believe that story. He's crazy.
1: What story?
0: Why, the one he told you. That is, trying to put the blame on someone else.
1: When I talked to you before, Miss Grant, you pretended not to know what had happened.
0: I was stalling for time, that's all, to help Jim. But since he went to you and told you that
1: Jim told me practically nothing, except that he's not guilty. He's very foolishly covering up for someone, and I thought perhaps you might know who it is.
0: How should I know? After all, Jim and I were going together, but now, well, personally, I think I've been mistaken about him.
1: Oh? In what way?
0: Well, he's accused of murder, and I'm inclined to believe he did it. He wanted money quickly, hoping I might marry him then. My advice is to disregard whatever he tells you and go...
1: What you advise, Miss Grant? I left Jim waiting at my cabin. He has something with him that will definitely prove who the killer is.
0: You mean Jim Belden found something in Wells' hotel room that was left by the one he says got there first and killed Wells?
1: I've said too much already, so you can believe what you like. Do at headquarters for a meeting with the inspector. I'll see you again sometime, Miss Grant. Good night.
2: After Sergeant Preston left barkeep, then she went up to her room. A short time later, Ken came in.
3: What's up, Leanie?
0: That Mountie, Ken. He was here again to talk to me.
3: Well, what about it?
0: He found Jim Belden.
3: That was quick work on the part of the Mountie. Belden in jail?
0: That's just it. He isn't in jail. That Sergeant Preston isn't convinced that Jim killed Wells.
3: Jim must have told the Mountie the story we cooked up when we...
0: Oh, no, no. That fool Belden is still keeping his mouth shut for my sake. He thinks you'll go and clear him.
3: Well, that's sure a hot one.
0: I know. The main reason I sent for you, Ken, is because of something that Mountie said without meaning to.
3: Yeah? What?
0: He said Jim was waiting at his cabin, and that he had something that would definitely prove who the real killer is.
3: But what could Belden have? I'm sure he couldn't have found anything of mine in that room.
0: And that's something you can't be too sure about, Ken. The only thing to do is to try to find out what it is the Mountie was talking about.
3: How can I do that?
0: Well, listen, Sergeant Preston has a meeting on at headquarters. He just left here to go there. Meantime, Jim Belden is waiting at Preston's cabin out on the edge of town. This is your chance to go out and see him, Ken.
3: Yeah. Yeah, so it is.
0: Tell him you're going to help him, and that we want to talk to him.
3: You mean you want me to bring him back here?
0: Oh, don't be a fool. Once you get him to leave that cabin of Preston's, I don't care what you do.
3: Yeah. You can leave it to me. We won't have anything to worry about after tonight.
2: Belden sat waiting in his favorite spot near the fireplace. Suddenly, Ken was startled by a knock at the door.
3: All right. Hello, Jim.
4: Ken.
3: I found out you were here and came right over.
4: I'm sure glad you're here. Come in a minute. Quiet, King. Quiet, boy. This is a friend. How did you know I was waiting here?
3: That Mountie Preston told Mamie.
4: Oh, I see.
3: Now, look, get your things on and come over to the cafe to talk to Mamie and me. We'll get things straightened out tonight.
4: But I promised to wait here for the Mountie.
3: Oh, he's over at the cafe now. We'll tell him the whole story.
4: Well, all right. I'm sorry you didn't tell him about Joe Wells before, Ken. You shouldn't have taken the law into your own hands like that.
3: He deserved what he got. Let's get going.
4: All right, I'll get my parka. I was afraid Mamie had changed toward me. She acted strange when I talked to her.
3: Oh, Mamie was worried about both of us. She didn't know just what to do.
4: Yeah, the poor girl. I guess she was under a strain at that.
3: She sure was.
4: Well, you have to stay here, King, and wait for Sergeant Preston. Lie down, fella.
3: Hurry up, Jim.
4: All right, I'm ready. Stay there, King.
3: We'll take the shortcut along the ravine, Jim. The sooner we get there, the better.
4: All right, let's go.
2: The two men walked along the narrow trail that bordered a deep ravine on the edge of town.
4: Gosh, I feel better already. You know, Ken, I'm glad you came for me like you did. Tell about you following Wells to Whitehorse.
3: Oh, then Preston has no idea about it.
4: Nope. I did tell him I didn't kill Wells, but I wouldn't tell him anything else for Mamie's sake.
3: Jim, what was it you found in that hotel room? Something I dropped?
4: What do you mean?
3: Stop stalling. Preston told Mamie you had something at the cabin with you that would prove...
4: I don't know what he could have meant by that.

0: Let's get moving.
1: No, wait.
0: Hey. Oh, hey, what's that for, Ken? Why do you pull a gun on me?
1: You trusting fool. Mamie doesn't care a rap about you. You came in handy, that's all.
0: I can't believe that until we talk to
1: her. Time.
0: But I thought you were
1: thought I was fool enough to clear you at my own expense, eh? Preston was right, Jim. Joe Wells never killed anybody.
0: Then you did follow and kill him for his gold.
1: Now you're waking up.
0: Well, you won't have a chance of getting away with it. Sergeant Preston
1: will be everyone else will think you got cold feet and cleared out when they can't find you.
0: What do you mean?
1: I mean I'm putting a bullet in you and tossing you in the ravine.
0: What?
1: When the thaw comes, the water down there will carry your body away from...
0: Told about you.
1: And you won't get the chance. This is it, Belden.
2: As Sergeant Preston shouted, Ken Grant turned momentarily. His hesitation was just long enough for King to spring forward like a streak of lightning.
3: Oh!
2: With a throaty growl, King grabbed Ken's gun arm before he could pull the trigger.
3: Oh, take him off! My arm! Take him off!
0: Sergeant Preston, you and King got here just in time. Ken was going to kill me.
4: I know, Jim. I was waiting near the cabin when he went there.
1: Mamie said you were going to a meeting.
4: That's what she thought. I told her Jim had something at the cabin that would prove you killed Joe Wells. I was talking about King.
1: You can't prove that. I don't know anything about Joe Wells' murder.
4: I'll get the truth before long. Right now, I'm taking you in for the attempted murder of Jim Belden. After we leave you at headquarters, Jim and I have a call to make at the cafe. All right, let's get going.
5: Later that evening, Mamie Grant was waiting in her room for Ken to return. Finally, she heard steps in the hallway outside and looked up expectantly as the door opened.
0: Hello, Mamie.
6: You? Oh, didn't Ken go to that cabin?
4: Yes, he went there, Miss Grant. Come in, King.
6: Marty in the dark.
4: You seem surprised to see us.
6: Why did you come here with Jim Belden? Where's my brother?
0: You mean you aren't glad to see me, honey?
6: Oh, don't honey me, you fool. I want to know where
4: there are a few things we want to know, too, Miss Grant. Your version of the Joe Wells affair, for one.
6: I think that's all I do.
0: That's a lie, and you know it.
4: Of course she knows it's a lie. Miss Grant... Your brother Ken is at headquarters right now.
6: At headquarters? Then you've arrested him?
4: That's right. And I'm taking you there, too, for playing a part in the murder and robbery of Joe Wells.
6: You can't prove any such thing. It's just Jim Belden's word against mine.
4: No, you're wrong. You'll have two against you. Jim Belden and your brother.
6: You mean Ken talked? He's a fool. I should have known he'd mess things up. Oh, but listen... He planned everything. Getting Jim into it was Ken's own idea. He killed Wells alone. I was still here in Dawson singing every night.
4: You were an accessory before the fact, and you also planned with Ken to do away with Belden. I'm taking you to headquarters right now.
6: Oh, no.
2: Table drawer, King sprang instantly, knocking her to the floor and knocking the gun from her hand.
3: Run,
2: King.
3: Run, fella.
6: Run. Get him away.
4: Get up, Miss Grant. You're not hurt.
6: Oh, Jim. Jim, don't let him take me to prison. It was all Ken's fault. Oh, please, Jim, for my sake, do something.
0: For your sake, I made a fool of myself, Mamie. I'm through being a fool now, though. You helped Ken plan Wells' murder, and you even helped him plan mine. Well, thank heaven Sergeant Preston will see to it you don't make a fool out of any other man.
6: Oh, Jim. Jim, how can you talk to me that way?
4: Even King recognizes crocodile tears when he sees them.
0: King is a wonderful dog. He saved my life, Sergeant.
6: I hate that dog as much as I hate you, Jim Belden.
4: You'll have a long time to think about King and Jim Belden in prison, Miss Grant. But I'm sure both of them will soon forget you. Yes, King, the case is closed.
2: In just a moment, Sergeant Preston will give you a preview of Monday's program. Ask Mother, she knows. Yes, Mother knows that quality comes first in a food. That's why Quick, what's more, Mother likes the fact that Wheat or Rice shot from guns makes an easy-to-fix, thrifty, deluxe family breakfast with milk or cream and fruit. For added health benefits, natural great amounts of vitamin B1, niacin, and iron are restored in Quaker Puffed Wheat and Quaker Puffed Rice. Buy both delicious kinds tomorrow. These radio dramas, a feature of the Challenge of the Yukon Incorporated, are created and produced by George W. Trendle, directed by Fred Flowerday, and supervised by Charles D. Livingston. The part of Sergeant brought you every Monday, Wednesday, and Friday at the same time by Quaker Puff Wheat and Quaker Puff Rice, the breakfast cereal shot from guns. Listen Monday when Sergeant Preston and Yukon King meet the Challenge of the Yukon in the adventure... King proves his worth.
4: Dora Craig didn't like King. She was afraid of all dogs when she came to the Yukon to visit her father. And her little boy was lost in the wilderness, and Dora learned of terrors greater than she'd ever imagined. And she learned that it took a dog like King to fight those terrors. It was a mighty exciting and dangerous trail when King and I went in search of the lost boy.
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0: Say, boys and girls, do you want to be a star someday in sports and activities? 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Still less than one penny a serving. Quaker and Mother's Oats are the same. This is J. Michael wishing you goodbye, good luck, and good health from Quaker Puffed Wheat and Quaker Puffed Rice. So long. This is ABC, the American Broadcasting Company.